0: Crystal, Tanya, Roseanne, and Reba. The Queens of Country play here. 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

at the courthouse, by golly. 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
1: 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Here's your updated forecast from the Certified Transmission Weather Center.
2: Lows dip down to about 65 with fog overnight under partly cloudy skies. Daytime highs approaching 89. Sunday, mainly sunny skies develop with fog in spots early. Lows dip down to about 69. Sunday night, mainly clear skies. Highs around 89 Monday under mainly clear skies. 91 Tuesday. I'm Staff Meteorologist Jennifer Wojcicki.
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3: Here's your updated forecast from the Certified Transmission Weather Center.
5: Lows dip down to about 65 with fog overnight under partly cloudy skies. Daytime highs approaching 89. Sunday, mainly sunny skies develop with fog in spots early. Lows dip down to about 69. Sunday night, mainly clear skies. Highs around 89. Monday, under mainly clear skies. 91 Tuesday.
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1: I came crawling home last night, like many nights before. 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

0: 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Here's your updated forecast from the Certified Transmission Weather Center.
1: A dense fog advisory remains in effect. Lows level off around 65, with fog in spots early overnight under partly cloudy skies. Mainly sunny skies, Sunday, daytime highs approaching 89. Slight chance for showers, Sunday night, lows around 69, mainly clear. Mainly sunny, Monday, with highs around 89. 91, Tuesday. I'm Staff Meteorologist Jennifer Wojcicki.
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1: 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Here's your updated forecast from the Certified Transmission Weather Center.
2: A dense fog advisory continues until 9 a.m. today. Lows level off around 65, with fog overnight under partly cloudy skies. Highs level off around 90, and foggy early Sunday, mainly clear. Mainly clear Sunday night, lows dip down to about 68. High temperatures reach up to 90 Monday under mainly sunny skies. 92 Tuesday. I'm Staff Meteorologist Jennifer Wojcicki.
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You know the heart of country music still beats in Luke the Drifter. You can tell it when he sang I Saw the Light. Old Marty, Hank, and Lefty, why I can feel them right here with me.

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3: Here's your updated forecast from the Certified Transmission Weather Center.
5: A dense fog advisory continues until 9 a.m. today. Lows level off around 65, with fog overnight under partly cloudy skies. Highs level off around 90 and foggy early Sunday, mainly clear. Mainly clear, Sunday night, lows dip down to about 68. High temperatures reach up to 90 Monday under mainly sunny skies. 92 Tuesday. I'm Staff Meteorologist Jennifer Wojcicki.
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1: I ran into an old friend of mine the other day. 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

back in the alley, and I kept rolling them seven and winning all them pots. 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
1: Northeast Kansas weather.
0: Here's your updated forecast from the Certified Transmission Weather Center.
2: A dense fog advisory continues. Daytime highs approaching 90 with fog and spots early today under mainly sunny skies. Mainly clear skies again tonight, lows level off around 68. Daytime highs approaching 90 tomorrow, mainly sunny. Ample sunshine expected Tuesday with daytime highs approaching 92, 95 Wednesday. I'm Staff Meteorologist Jennifer Wojcicki.
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wasn't clear. Was it yesterday? No, wait, the day before. Finally got a ride with a preacher man who asked, were you bound on such a cold, dark afternoon? As we drove on through the rain, as he listened, I explained, and he left me

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1: Here's your updated forecast from the Certified Transmission Weather Center.
7: A dense fog advisory continues. Daytime highs approaching 90 with fog and spots early today under mainly sunny skies. Mainly clear skies again tonight, lows level off around 68. Daytime highs approaching 90. Tomorrow, mainly sunny. Ample sunshine expected Tuesday, with daytime highs approaching 92. 95 Wednesday. I'm staff meteorologist Jennifer Wojcicki.
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10: A dense fog advisory continues. Daytime highs approaching 90 with fog and spots early today under mainly sunny skies. Mainly clear skies again tonight, lows level off around 68. Daytime highs approaching 90 tomorrow, mainly sunny. Ample sunshine expected Tuesday with daytime highs approaching 92. 95 Wednesday. I'm Staff Meteorologist Jennifer Wojcicki.
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12: A dense fog advisory remains in effect. Mainly sunny skies today, with daytime highs approaching 90. Lows dip down to about 68 tonight, mainly clear skies. Daytime highs approaching 90 tomorrow, mainly sunny skies. Sunshine expected Tuesday, with daytime highs approaching 92. 96 Wednesday. I'm Staff Meteorologist Jennifer Wojcicki.
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0: From California to New York, Minnesota to West Virginia, this is American Radio Journal. On this edition, 250 years later, America's founding ideals endure. Kathy Hoekstra and the team at the Pacific Legal Foundation discuss efforts to live up to those ideals. That America has survived for 250 years is a testament to the wisdom of the founding fathers. Scott Parkinson has the real story on what makes America exceptional. Government spending leaks taxpayer dollars, resulting in us not getting our money's worth. Eric Boehm of Reason Magazine gets details from Chris Edwards of the Cato Institute. And Missouri and Tennessee are two good examples of why state policies matter. So says Jonathan Williams from the American Legislative Exchange Council on this week's American Radio Journal Commentary. I'm Loman Henry, and welcome to American Radio Journal. From "We hold these truths to be self-evident" to the pledging of their lives, fortunes, and sacred honor, the Founding Fathers established the American ideal. Kathy Hoekstra and the team at the Pacific Legal Foundation talk about their efforts to uphold those ideals. Kathy?
1: I'm Kathy Hoekstra with Pacific Legal Foundation. Every month, we talk to an American hero, a PLF client who's fighting unlawful government overreach. Well, this month, as we celebrate America 250, we sit down with a few PLF attorneys to explore the ideas that gave birth to our nation and why defending these ideas is still so important today. We begin with Joshua Thompson. He leads PLF's Equality and Opportunity Litigation Team. Joshua, the Declaration of Independence says all men are created equal. What do you think Americans today most often misunderstand about equality?
2: I think that the heart of the debate over equality is whether the law ought to treat people equally as individuals or whether we assume that the law should affect people in the same way. So in other words, the difference between equal outcomes or equal treatment. Here at PLF, we certainly believe that the law ought to treat everybody as an individual, and that means treating them equally with respect to the law. The law does not play favorites. It's colorblind. It doesn't look to change how it applies depending on the unique circumstances of every individual. And I think the other side of the debate thinks that in a just society, everybody is essentially equal in the sense of the outcomes that their life produces.
1: Is this one of the principles laid out in the Declaration of Independence that most inspires you?
2: Yeah, I think it is one of the most inspirational as well as one of the most radical promises in the Declaration. And America has not lived up to that ideal in its 250-year history. In fact, we have some very low points in treating individuals unequally. But we are unique in that we have stated that that is our ideal, the end point that we are striving to attain. And it is inspiring insofar as PLF plays a role in trying to make that ideal a reality. There are still forces that are fighting against that ideal. When the government does pick winners and losers and favorites based on these aggregate racial outcomes, you are hurting real people. You are making a mockery of justice by treating people according to these things that they have no control over, and it subverts the rule of law. We see that on a daily basis by individuals who are discriminated against by their government today. We live in a country that holds up the idea of equality before the law as the ideal to achieve, and we aim to achieve it here at PLF.
1: Joshua Thompson, thank you. Next up is Robert Thomas, the director of PLF's Property Rights Litigation Program. Robert, which principle in the Declaration feels the most alive to you today?
3: To secure these rights, governments are instituted among men, deriving their just powers from the consent of the governed. I've always thought of that as the reason why we're doing these. Why do we hold government to its limitations that life, liberty, and property are important, It's to remind the government that its job isn't to get in our way, but to actually make things easier.
1: How does that connect with property rights?
3: It seems like government's trying to get in the way more than it's trying to help. And to me, this is a reminder that no, we form governments for the purpose of helping people realize and protect their life, their liberty, their pursuit of happiness, their property. And they're not supposed to be getting in the way by hitting you with $22,000 traffic impact fees when you're in rural California because building your very modest little house on your property is supposedly going to add to the traffic impacts in the county.
1: What do these battles tell us about why the Declaration still matters 250 years later?
3: Way at the end, when it says, okay, we're going to put our stamp on this thing. Look what they say. And for the support of the Declaration, with a firm reliance on the protection of divine providence, we mutually pledge to each other our lives, our fortunes, and our sacred honor. Signed, the traitors to the king, right? They're putting their signatures on their own death warrants at that point. To me, that is a reminder that what liberty and freedom entail is not necessarily security, safety, certainty. Freedom can be chaotic. It can have risk, but we should be willing to tolerate that because the backside rewards are so much better than a society controlled by bureaucrats and an overarching need for safety at all costs. You give up a lot by doing that.
1: Thanks, Robert. We turn now to PLF's Environment and Natural Resources team, headed up by Mark Miller. Mark, when a lot of people think environmental law, they think climate change, saving the whales, and hugging trees. So what do you and your team actually do?
4: We litigate cases that involve our natural resources in the United States, our forests, our fisheries, wetlands, energy, public lands, of course, endangered species, and all the different federal and state laws and regulations that govern how Americans interact with the country and with the natural world. Our guiding belief is that people are not separate from nature. We're part of it. The country has been blessed with extraordinary natural resources, and these resources are ours to use wisely, productively, and sustainably, but we should be able to use them. And too often, environmental law and some of the environmental side of the aisle, if you will, has used the law to prevent us from using those resources. And it's why we've seen the high cost of electricity, the high cost of housing, high cost of, you know, managing our forests.
1: Where do you see the Declaration showing up in your work?
4: The founders believed that a free people should be able to improve the land around them through hard work, innovation, and enterprise. We used to see our nation's vast lands, forests, rivers, and other natural resources, not as places to lock away and to preserve, but rather as blessings for all of us to steward for the good of the country. And we get into these legal regimes that have drifted away from this idea that we are part of the environment and instead makes it us versus the environment. And that's just simply not the way a country should run its environmental policy. Let's use those resources and we'll make life better, not just for humans, but also for the environment.
1: Excellent, Mark. Now let's wrap it up with the separation of powers led by Steve Simpson. What drew you to this issue area?
5: Separation of powers is just the cornerstone of American freedom. And put it in James Madison's words, the concentration of all powers of government under one branch is the very definition of tyranny. It started during the New Deal, but really in recent decades, we've seen just how smothering an administrative state replete with all these alphabet soup agencies that really just nitpick and regulate our whole lives. We're ultimately fighting for what separates between freedom on the one hand and, as Madison put it, tyranny on the other.
1: 250 years from now, what do you hope Americans still recognize as uniquely American?
5: I hope Americans recognize what the world recognizes, is that America is the freest, most industrious, and I think really happiest, whether you pay attention to current sentiments on that or not, the happiest country on earth. And it's because it's really two things. We are freer fundamentally still than other countries, but we also have an ethic of freedom and an attitude that how dare anybody else tell me what I'm allowed to do with my life. Right now, the World Cup is going on and you have all these Europeans and other people traveling to far-flung places in America and celebrating how amazing this country is. It should serve as a boost to the confidence of Americans to recognize that there really is something about American exceptionalism. It's a principle that's available to everybody. That's what I would really like people to see. And I would like them to look back and say, thank goodness for people like PLF and other people who are pushing for this, for keeping that American spirit alive.
1: Thank you, Steve. And thanks as well to Pacific Legal Foundation attorneys Joshua Thompson, Robert Thomas, and Mark Miller for joining us on this special America 250 episode of American Heroes. And be sure to visit pacificlegal.org to find out all the exciting work they're doing at PLF. In the meantime, I'll be back next month with another courageous American hero. I'm Kathy Hoekstra for American Radio Journal.
0: Scott Parkinson at the Club for Growth. And today we're not going to talk so much about politics and about what's been happening in Congress like we usually do. But Scott, a big weekend this weekend, the 250th anniversary of the signing of the Declaration of Independence and the birth of America. Your thoughts on how we have endured over 250 years?
6: It's pretty amazing. I think that American exceptionalism has really shown brightly, especially over the last 100 years. We've had some fractured moments in American history, from the Revolution to the Civil War to World War II and Vietnam, and just the hyper-partisanship that we sort of exist in today. But I think that the America 250 celebration is just such a special time for our country to unite, come together, and really celebrate the history that we've got as a nation. You know, I was reading a little bit earlier this week, and I read a quote from John Adams that he wrote to his wife July 2nd, and this was after the resolution to proclaim our independence had passed, and then they did the Declaration of Independence 2 days later. And what Adams was saying was July 2nd was really a moment that should be celebrated annually, and that it was the biggest event to that point in our nation's history, getting that independence, and it should be celebrated with guns and bells, and it should be celebrated with bonfires and illuminations. And he just really was talking about the ways that a lot of people celebrated 250 years ago. And I think about it today and sort of just the different traditions that we have in my family and in our community and across America when it comes to blowing up fireworks or grilling out, wearing that red, white, and blue, flying your flag proudly. And it is such a special country. And so I'm excited about 250 years. And I start to think about what 250 years from today will look like. America is worth sustaining and saving. And there's a lot of different things that threaten our country, not just from a foreign adversary standpoint, where you've got countries that are hostile to America and the West and our values, but also some internal threats that we have, some of which are of our own creation when it comes to things like the national debt and what that could do to cripple the U.S. economy and take away our economic prowess. And I also think about sort of the radical left and how they do want to take away individual freedom and fundamentally shift America toward a socialist regime where we are ultimately a sort of a collective pool of people that don't have the ability to achieve our God-given abilities when it comes to sort of an independent lifestyle and full prosperity. So I am optimistic about the next 250 years. Obviously, we'll all be gone, but it's part of why I have a large family myself. I have 4 kids. I'm looking forward someday having grandchildren and great-grandchildren and knowing that when I'm gone, that the American experiment will continue, hopefully for the next 250 years and longer.
0: It's interesting, Scott. The left is, the radical left in particular, not wanting to participate in all the celebrations. They tend to want to focus on the negative. And we're the first to admit that we're not perfect and we have a lot of things we need to work on. But what impresses me, and I don't know if you've seen this as well, if you just look around the country, you get outside of Washington, D.C. and New York, and you get out to the small towns and rural communities all around the country, that patriotism is still there, is it not? Don't you see it?
6: It definitely is. I actually drove to Illinois. We have a family farm sort of an hour north of St. Louis that we've had since 1849 and was in a small town called Hillsboro, Illinois, going to the creamery last weekend and just doing different things in the community, and then also spending time at our farmhouse. And it is so awesome how small town America is united. And obviously they are threatened by sort of the larger urban areas that are incredibly dominant when it comes to workforce and opportunity. And we want and we need those large communities to do well, but we also need to continue to remember how America was built on the back of some of those small towns. I saw another statistic this week, and it talked about the population of all the 13 original colonies at the time of the Declaration.

0: Our organization is United as well. We're based out of Washington, D.C., and we are united in that idea of economic freedom and liberty and opportunity. 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And I just wish all the listeners a very happy celebration for the America 250.
1: Scott Parkinson of the Club for Growth. Scott, great having you here. Enjoy the weekend.
0: My pleasure.
1: Government takes money from taxpayers, supposedly to solve problems. But there's a lot of waste along the way, as Eric Boehm of Reason Magazine learns from Chris Edwards at the Cato Institute. Eric?
2: I've heard it said that government spending is a lot like dipping a bucket in one end of the swimming pool, walking around to the other end, and dumping it out. You know, you're not really generating anything new, you're just moving the water around, moving the money around, as the government does. But my guest today will say that it's actually worse than that. The better metaphor is that government spending is a leaky bucket. Hi folks, I'm Eric Boehm with Reason Magazine. Thanks for joining us on this edition of American Radio Journal. That aforementioned guest is Chris Edwards. He is the Kiltz Family Chair for Fiscal Policy Studies at the Cato Institute, and he joins us now to talk about a new report that he has co-authored. The headline on that report, appropriately, government spending is a leaky bucket. Chris, thanks for taking some time with us today.
3: Hey, thanks a lot for having me, Eric.
2: We're glad to have you. Take me through the metaphor here. Why is government spending like a leaky bucket?
3: Well, there's a center-left economist in the 1970s, Arthur Oaken, who suggested this metaphor that even though he was a liberal, he realized that when you try to solve problems through government, it was very costly. And he said, it's like the optimistic view of government is you can get a full bucket of water, say, from taxing rich people more, and you can bring it over to poor people and give them a full bucket of water. He said it doesn't really work that way. A lot of water leaks out along the way. So in this new report at the Cato Institute, we looked at all the leaks along the way when the government tries to solve problems in society by taxing some people and helping other people. And, you know, we find that it's not just that, you know, when the government raises taxes on the private sector, it costs the private economy a lot more than just the tax amounts. And then the benefits leak out along the way.
2: Yeah. As I said at the top, it's not just taking money out of one end of the pool and dumping it in the other. You're losing a bunch along the way. You guys in the report, you talk about kind of two different types of leaks, two different kinds of holes in the bucket, if we were to extend the metaphor a little further. Let's talk about the first one of those, which is just the ones that government itself causes as it's trying to do the redistribution.
3: So the government has a great idea for a new $100 program. So it goes and it hikes taxes by $100. As we discussed, that cost the private sector economy probably about $150 for every additional $100 in taxes it pays the government. But when the money gets to the government, it's wasted in all kinds of ways. There's the basic central planning problem that, you know, the federal government doesn't really know how to allocate. It doesn't have markets to help it allocate resources between one use and another. There's the log rolling or parochial politics problem that many programs get passed through Congress, even though they don't have true majorities of support, and they're really low-value programs, and they only actually get passed because they're log-rolled within bigger programs. There's, of course, many bureaucratic failures in the federal government. We see headlines on this all the time, everything from FEMA failing to the Secret Service failing to the Department of Defense failing. There's failures all over the place. And finally, there's just the administration cost. The federal government generates a lot of paperwork, so a lot of money, whether it's for the Pentagon or whether it's for welfare programs, doesn't actually go to the people who really need it. It goes to the bureaucrats within government. A lot of money is wasted within the federal government when it tries to transfer money from taxpayers to benefit people in the economy.
2: Yeah, and then the second kind of leaks that you guys talk about here are ones that happen in the private sector as a result of this redistributionist government spending. I imagine a lot of that is probably the fraud. You know, we heard a lot about fraud in government spending, certainly during COVID, a lot of stories out there right now about welfare fraud. And that's certainly one form of that, private sector leakage of government spending. What else is there?
3: That's right. There's been a lot of wasted resources in the government bureaucracy itself, as we talked about. But then when the money's actually spent, it causes behavior changes in the private sector. You give low-income folks more welfare money, they may sit on the couch rather than getting out and working. If you give corporations welfare, they spend their time lobbying

0: Washington rather than making better products. There's the crowd out problem. When you spend when the government spends money in the private sector, people in the private sector do less for themselves. So government spending displaces private sector spending. There's all the fraud problems. There's the a lot of government programs, they create a huge amount of paperwork in the private sector. And you have this massive lobbying industry in Washington that's wasteful. So all along the way, money gets wasted. And we quote a number of a well-known economist from the past, Michael Boskin, the former head of the CEA, and Edgar Browning, one of the nation's top fiscal economists, who think that, you know, if you want a new $100 government program to benefit society, it's probably going to cost the private sector economy three times as much as the actual benefits generated by a spending program. So our study is sort of like a federal government spending 101. In a structured way, we describe all the problems with federal government spending, and we give examples of each.
1: Yeah, and you know, despite all of these theoretical and practical and historical examples that you lay out here, I imagine that none of this is really going to get through. We will still hear more calls for more government spending, more redistribution, and more leaky buckets in the future.
0: We're doing our best to educate. People, for some reason, have a very optimistic view of the federal government solving problems in society and the economy. The Trump people on the conservative right and the liberals on the left, they have a very optimistic view of the power of government to solve problems. We're trying to bring some reality onto the conversation.
1: Yeah, and that's a great point, too. I mean, this is a thing that I think traditionally this has been more of a left-wing phenomenon, but you certainly hear a lot of this now from the right wing as well, whether it's forms of industrial policy, family policy, things like that. Certainly more efforts from both sides of the political spectrum, unfortunately, to create more leaky buckets for the government to drag around. That is unfortunately all the time we have for today. And once again, that is Chris Edwards. He's the Kiltz Family Chair for Fiscal Studies at the Cato Institute and co-author of that new report, which you can find at cato.org. Government Spending is a Leaky Bucket. That's the headline there. Check out everything that we're working on this week at Reason.com. For Reason Magazine, I'm Eric Boehm. Catch me right back here next week on another edition of American Radio Journal.
2: State policies in Missouri and Tennessee have sent them in opposite directions. Jonathan Williams from the American Legislative Exchange Council explains on this American Radio Journal commentary.
3: In the states, the 50 laboratories of democracy, experiments play out to show Americans how different policy decisions can affect prosperity. We can observe which states grow and which states shrink, and how Americans vote with their feet, moving to the states that provide greater economic opportunity. As we commemorate our 250th anniversary of our independence as a nation, this is exactly the sort of discussion around federalism that our founders made possible. One of the clearest experiments has played out in tax policies across the states. States embracing low taxes, especially the states without personal income taxes, have been engines for growth and upward economic mobility. We rightly hear much about the stark differences between large states like California versus Texas or New York versus Florida, but there are many more of these comparisons that are worth examining. One of these experiments plays out in the comparison between Missouri and Tennessee. Let's call it a tale of two states. And these two states, similarly sized and located, showcase vastly different public policies and have realized substantially different economic fortunes. Tennessee is known as one of the big economic success stories of the early 21st century. And according to our Rich States, Poor States report, the Volunteer State ranks second best in the nation for its economic outlook today. It is one of the eight states which currently have no personal income tax altogether. Tennessee's competitiveness, though, has especially taken off since 2016 when it repealed a tax on interest and dividends, the so-called Hall income tax, as well as its inheritance tax, the death tax. Tennessee's free market policy environment has attracted people and investment, allowing businesses to grow and letting workers keep more of what they earn. Property tax burdens, too, are among the lowest in the nation. Missouri has taken a different course. The state has a progressive personal income tax with the top rate that was 6% up until 2016. And when you add the 1% additional taxes imposed by Kansas City and the city of St. Louis, And those two major cities were paying combined income taxes of 7%. Missouri also lacks right-to-work protections, policies which guarantee workers a choice in whether they join unions. Missouri has made some progress on tax policy in recent years, such as income tax rate reductions and an elimination of the state's capital gains tax, and those helped strengthen its competitiveness. Unfortunately, it has not been adequate for the state to keep up with Tennessee and some of the top performing states. The Show Me State's top combined state and local income tax rate is 5.7%, a rate high enough to put it in the top half of states. Remember, the income tax is the price states set for work, savings, and investment. If we compare Missouri and Tennessee, we'll see that as recently as 1998, their populations were about the same. In that year, the median income in Missouri was about 18% higher than that in Tennessee. But since then, the states have been on different trajectories as more competitive policies in Tennessee have allowed it to catch up. Tennessee has grown rapidly, attracting businesses, investment, and residents from other states. Net domestic migration into Tennessee since 1998 has totaled nearly 1.2 million, or about nine times as many people as moved into Missouri over the same period. In fact, in the 2010s, Missouri actually saw a wave of out-migration to other states. Thanks to this migration gain of Tennessee, they have more than a million residents more than Missouri and a GDP about 25% higher today. So what has all this growth meant for the people and the economy in Tennessee? Well, through competitive policies and the free market, the state has created jobs and prosperity across the board. In 1998, we might have said that Tennessee was lagging behind. Due comparable in size to Missouri, its economy was smaller and incomes were lower. But in less than three decades, Tennessee has become an incredible competitor. Its economy has grown much larger, and the income gap has been almost entirely eliminated. It has delivered prosperity by getting government out of the way, letting businesses and workers keep more of what they earn. Today, it is Missouri that, unfortunately, has fallen behind. If the Show Me State wants to stem the tide of losses to states like Tennessee in coming years, some healthy introspection is in order to close this gap on public policy choices that matter for economic growth and prosperity. By following Tennessee's lead, Missouri can turn things around and deliver more economic opportunity for all. For more information, you can visit alec.org. For American Radio Journal, I'm Jonathan Williams. 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
4: And I'm Merle Arbo.
3: And we are excited to bring you a 1 hour talking all about the equine industry as we start off by announcing the National Appaloosa Show. It's going to be the Youth World Show. It's going to be June 26th and July 3rd. Merle, we're going to be down there. We're going to be filming in Oklahoma City Fairgrounds on June 26th or July 3rd. We're excited about having that coming in.
4: Ed, we've got a really good show for you coming up. In our first segment, we talked to professional trainer Mike Tivoli, who specializes in Western pleasure, ranch riding, lunge lining, Western all around. He's done it all, from fitting yearlings and starting colts to exhibiting horses. He's been successful at all the most prestigious events.
3: You know, he had a great career and really excited about having him come on board. And you know what's interesting is we've had a lot of veterinarians come on board and everybody's talking about the Equine Disease Communication Center because, you know, we're going to all these shows, Merle, and definitely have to be on top of everything going on. Well, we've got coming up on this radio show, Dr. Nat White, the Director of Administration Consulting of Equine Disease and Communication Center. He actually founded the EDCC, and he's going to talk all about all the equine diseases that are going on around the country.
4: Yeah, there's a lot of scary stuff, especially with the equine herpes outbreak we've had, you know, in recent years, and even the Coggins or the EIA, there's been some outbreaks recently on it. So we'll be looking forward to talking to him. And finally, in our last segment, we're going to talk to professional horse trainer and a good friend of mine, Garrett Streit, with Streit Show Horses from Gainesville, Texas. And he'll be talking to us about the Western pleasure industry and developing all-around horses from the Western pleasure industry.
3: You know, I'm looking forward to him, and he's really given us a really insight on the Western pleasure look. And let's move it over to Mark, who's been patiently waiting for us as we get a handle on the Better Cattle segment. Mark Oppold from Better Cattle. Mark, it's all yours.
5: Well, thanks, Ed. Great to be with everybody here again. And let's get to business here. Really a main thing here, looking at this cattle market, futures market, really more specifically, live cattle and feeder cattle really have a similar flow here in the last 30 days as we get into July here now. Let's look at August live cattle. Their 52-week high was set back on the first day of May this year, 251.65. Well, then a steady, almost an unrelented steady fall down to the 235 level. That was about the first week of June, really, here as we close out June this week, closed it out this week, that we hit that low, 235 on August feeder cattle. So that 250 level, in our view, looks very tough to get back through as we sit here right now. But on the other side, is I guess you have to look at this range. 240 looks to be pretty good support. We watch those numbers here in August live cattle. 250, pretty tough on the top side. 240 looks pretty good. We go below that. We don't think there's a lot of risk to move a lot lower than that. Then you look at feeder cattle, August feeder cattle, and you much the same wording here. They made their 52-week high first day of May, and it went up just short of the $380 level then that day. And then they also took that slow ride down to the 340 level. Again, same time, early June, is when August feeder cattle seemed to find some support that was able to settle in here. So again, if we can get those feeder cattle, and we're going to watch that more than live cattle, you watch those August feeders, they can climb back over that 380 level. Certainly it may be done here even before the holiday, but if they do, then they can certainly move up to all-time highs. We do have the Superior Livestock, their biggest auction of the year coming up here next week. They're week in the Rockies. We keep an eye on that. They have over 240,000 cattle, calves, bred stock lined up for that sale. They are going to be headquartered again this year, Steamboat Springs, Colorado. If you've ever been there, my nephew was married there some years ago. Beautiful, beautiful country. First and only time that I've been in Steamboat Springs, but that's where they're going to headquarter from. And, of course, it's their biggest. It's a video auction, so anywhere in the country. So we'll watch that one for a good market test, especially with these feeder cattle and the way they have acted here of late. You know, I want to close things out here, Ed. Found this to be very interesting, and I wanted to share it with folks here today. We celebrate 250 years of our history, and I've enjoyed researching America's agricultural history over the past 250 years. Found an inspirational story, at least for me, from J.I. Case. Now, you know, you talk about company logos. They're more than just graphics. They really reflect the company's identity. You can talk about and think about the Leaping Deer, John Deere, of course, the checkerboard square. How many years have been the logo of Ralston Purina? Well, J.I. Case founded his implement company in 1847. Now, the Civil War drew many of his assembly workers away, and when those soldiers returned, they brought with them a special mascot. It was a bald eagle that they named Old Abe. Well, J.I. Case decided to incorporate that eagle into his company's logo. What resulted is what we see today, Ed. If you people look at the logo of J.I. Case and many implements, it's a bald eagle perched on a world globe. Case said he was hopeful at the time that it would symbolize the company's worldwide reach and, again, the magnificence of an eagle. And I think that has certainly been the case. As we look at that logo, the eagle, the bald eagle, and the globe, the world globe. And now you know, as Paul Harvey says, the rest of the story and how that all came to pass. So we wish everyone a great weekend. Happy 250th birthday, America. And as always, a profitable week ahead.
3: And thanks, Mark. I really appreciate everything you're doing in the cattle industry. Hey, Merle, we got a lot coming under this show, so I want everybody to sit back as we got a lot of professional trainers coming our way. I'm your host, Ed Adams.
4: And I'm Merle Arbo.
3: And we'll be right back right after these messages.
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6: We get to talk more about professional trainers and all about the equine industry. Thank you for joining us. 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Hey, Merle, we've got a professional horse trainer extraordinaire. Mike Tivoli is coming to us from Tivoli's Quarter Horses from St. James, Missouri. And you know, Mike specializes in Western pleasure and ranch riding. He's done a little lunge lining fitting and a little hunter under saddle, but this guy is an all-round Western events, and I am really pleased to have him come on board. And he began his career as a world champion horse trainer after high school, and he took a job with a local trainer and really just dived into this industry. And when he started his own business as a quarter horse trainer since 1993, Mike's going to come on board and talk to us all about some really great tips about quarter horse training. But first, let's welcome aboard. Mike, welcome to Better Horses Radio.
8: Thank you for having me.
6: So, Mike, I know you've been into the quarter horse side of things, and you have had countless riders reach the highest potential in the show pen with multiple Congress and NSBA World Show and major futurities in the top 10 and the top five. You've been a reserve and world champion title. Mike, what just tell me, is a lot of this and your success in the horse industry, you've been doing it for a long time. What do you really come up with as some of the biggest challenges you have when you're in the show pen?
7: You know, probably the biggest challenge is knowing that your horse is prepared. And sometimes you don't know that till you get in the pen. Something doesn't go right. You kind of got to fake it a little bit, get through it. And, you know, that tells you maybe what you need to go home and work on.
6: You know, as we talk to everybody going into the show pen, I don't think everybody has a level set of how many hours and how much practice it takes. I find this having these conversations more and more. You want to drill these horses as much as you can, but you don't want to hurt them. What's a good rule of thumb when you're training a horse right before you go in, a week or two before you go into the show ring?
7: You know, my whole program, I like to stay consistent. And I would say that's the number one thing. Just being consistent at home. I like to do the same thing at a horse show, you know. Now, you do peak horses different times of the year for different shows, but I think consistency keeps horses fresh, keeps them at the top of their game.
8: Well, and Mike, does your show routine vary from your barn routine? You know what I mean? For me, I have a walker and I use a walker a lot at home. But then I go to the horse show, I don't have the walker, so I find I'm lunging more. Do you vary that or you try to keep everything similar? Or how do you handle that?
7: You know, depending on the horse, some horses might require a little bit more, but I would agree probably you lunge a little bit more at the show than you do at home. I try to kind of be prepared at home, and I've learned over time the more I'm prepared at home, the less I have to do at the horse show.
6: You know, when you're starting these horses off and getting them to the highest level, when you first begin these colt startings, what's the first thing that you like to recognize if this horse is going to be a show ring horse? And is there times where you just say, this horse is not going to make it? And how soon can you tell in the process where you need to fish and cut bait on some of these horses?
7: You know, that just depends on the individual, I think. I mean, they're all different. I will say I'm big on confirmation. I think, you know, form to function, and that confirmation will tell you a lot about how that horse is going to travel, how he's going to carry himself, how maybe easy it is for him to do his job, and all those things determine the quality an outcome of that horse. And today, I think to be at the top end, horses have to be very good movers. And I think even the ranch disciplines, they're getting to be better movers than they were when that discipline first came out. And so I think confirmation plays a large part of that. And the mental aspect, how the horse's demeanor is. A horse will show you when it needs to go to the next level. And that's how I base everything on, is let the horse more or less tell me when he's ready to advance.
8: Well, Mike, I'm not going to say how long we've known each other because I don't want anybody to guess our ages. But we've known each other a long time, and I know you've gone the whole gamut. You know, you used to be big in lunge liners, and then the pleasure, and then now you can kind of transition to the ranch riding, and you kind of alluded to it there. Do you think it's easier to find a spot for a horse now than it used to be? Like if it's not a top level pleasure horse, can you go to the ranch trail, or can you go to the, ranch riding, or what do you think about that?
7: You know, I think the ranch is definitely opened up a new avenue for horses that are maybe not the best pleasure horses or reining horses or things like that. I think that's definitely give those horses a place to go. Today, I think it takes a very nice horse to be up in the top three or four spots. And even at smaller horse shows, you go there, there'll be two or three nice horses in just about every class. Yep. And, you know, it takes an exceptional individual to be in the top three spots anywhere you go anymore.
9: You know, recommending the type of trainers that have to get you to the world championship and any industry that we go into to be a million-dollar horse, what's the first thing that you recommend people look for when they're looking for a trainer?
7: I think they have to find somebody they can relate to, they can get along with, you know, that's a good teacher for them, you know. And certain individuals click with certain trainers, personalities, that sort of thing. And I think you have to look for that, you know. It's not just the convenience, a person lives up the road or something like that. I think they just, there's got to be a relationship that both of you can agree with, can get along with.
9: And if you're just joining us, we're talking to Mike Tivoli with Mike Tivoli's Quarter Horses in St. James, Missouri. He is one of the industry's first million-dollar horse trainers out there. And Mike, you know, I'd like to talk to you about the industry itself. You've, even though Merle's not going to say your age, but you've been in the business since 1993. You've seen this industry change a lot. What are your first impressions on where it's been, where it's going from this point on?
7: You know, I think in the last two or three years, and honestly, since the COVID, I think it has, you know, it's as good as it's been. I mean, there's not a person you don't talk to that doesn't have a full barn. And I think the horse business is thriving right now.
8: And Mike, you've been around, I'm not going to say how long like I did, but yeah. You know, like, do you have a favorite horse? Do you have, I mean, like, I know I do, and I think we all do, but can you tell us what it was and what made it your favorite one to train and show?
7: You know, I'm the kind of person that they might not have to be the greatest individual or even, you know, customer-wise, as long as they have a lot of try to them. And I'm talking about horse and customers as well. I'll go to the end with them if they're putting out the effort. And I've probably had two horses in my life that really, I wouldn't say that, two comes to mind that probably was that type of horse that showed up for work every day and give you 100%. And one of those, his name was Chip in Overtime. He was a pleasure horse. And when he had came along, we had bought him as a yearling, and just a phenomenal horse. But he was one that back earlier on in my career, we did mostly 2 and 3 year olds. And if you had a horse that was four, that horse was old in your program. And I had that horse until he was 10 years old and showed him all through there. And he was successful all through there that whole time. So he was probably the first one. And as time went on, it got, you know, more about the show horses. And I've had older horses since then, but he was probably the first. Another horse is a stud that we own. We had showed successfully. We stand him now. His name's Sure Sliding Smart. And that horse just has the biggest heart and the most try. And those two are probably some of my two favorite horses.
8: You know, you mentioned a good word there is try. And I like that a lot because I think the really good horses, they don't necessarily have to be the best movers. But I always feel like when you swing a leg over them, whether it's, you know, they had a week off or whether you got on them yesterday, you pick right up where they left off and they're trying to understand what you're trying to communicate to them, you know, or maybe that's how I feel about them. Is that kind of your take on try?
7: Yes, absolutely. And, you know, to add to that, you know, you get them ready, you get them ready at the horse show, you walk in that show pen and they go out there and show for you. Time in and time out, yeah. You know, those are the horses. Those are the special ones there.
9: Well, that brings up a very good point on how long you can show these horses. And I think, Merle, you brought up a good point on trying. If they keep trying, you just keep running them. We're talking to Mike Tivoli of Quarter Horses at St. James, Missouri. Mike, if people wanted to get a hold of you, what's the best way to contact you?
7: You know, probably just call me on my phone. I'm a little old school. You know, I will answer email or a text, but I'll be honest with you, I've got to stop what I'm doing and do that. And if you call me, we can get to the nuts and bolts real quick. So my number is 573-465-7069.
9: And we'll also put that on our show notes, and you can check him out on Facebook page at Mike Tivoli's Quarter Horses. Mike, I want to thank you for joining us here on Better Horses Radio. I'd like to have you come back and talk to us more about horses, and congratulations on all your success. Merle, we're going to have more Better Horses coming our way as we talk to people from the EDCC, and we're going to talk about all the equine diseases that are involving our industry. I'm your host, Ed Adams.
8: And I'm Merle Arbo.
9: And we'll be right back right after these messages.
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1: And I'm Merle Arvo.
2: And you know what, Merle? What's really interesting is we have a lot of veterinarians come on board. And in almost every interview we do, they always refer us back to the Equine Disease Communication Center, which is a website, and it's called the EDCC. And I've been fascinated by that because if you are in the horse industry, you have to check out this website.
1: Well, yeah, it's kind of just getting underway, if I understand it right. And it started out of the National Equine Health Plan. So we're looking forward to having Dr. White on with us.
2: Yeah, this is going to be really exciting on this one. So the most important person involved in the EDCC is Dr. Nat White, as he conceptualized the EDCC and was a key element in the National Equine Health Plan. And he's created a task force that he personally chaired, and he plans to support the overall health and the economic viability of the U.S. equine industry throughout accesses of this resources. And I am pleased and very honored to have Dr. Nat White on Better Horses Radio. Dr. White, thank you for joining Better Horses.
3: Thanks for having me. Appreciate it.
2: Well, so you have a long history of credentials here and on how you got together on the program. But I think the first thing we have to ask, as you're a professor of equine surgery at the Virginia Maryland College of Veterinary Medicine, you're the director and administrative consultant now of the EDCC. How did you conceptualize this program and when did it start?
3: It actually started back in 2010 when the American Horse Council had a meeting with the USDA. At that time, they wanted to find out how the industry could muster itself to tackle an outbreak such as herpes. It went from there to a outbreak in Ogden, Utah, the Cutting Horse Show, where the disease herpes virus spread to 19 states, potentially exposed 2,000 horses. From there, we had a task force made. We decided we needed a way to communicate with the horse industry and when there's going to be an outbreak and try and stop the rumor mill, which really shuts everything down. So that's where we are. And we've set up the website. I actually started that in 2015. From there, started announcing outbreaks that were submitted by state veterinarians and practicing veterinarians to tell us what disease is happening, where it's happening, and then serves the other purpose, which is to have the information about biosecurity and the disease itself and its prevention. That's all on the website, and that's our main goal, is both the alert system and education.
2: And I like the idea on the reportable diseases that every veterinarian around the country can go into a centralized database, which is we call now the EDCC, and report what's going on. Is there any surprises out there when we look at infectious diseases? Has this really secured our ability to really hamper a lot of the spread in these diseases?
3: I think it has. We don't have a way to measure that, but we know people are paying attention. And when they do, and they know there's an alert, then they can do two things. One is to make sure they're practicing good biosecurity, but also to know that it's being managed so that there's no panic and people can go about their business and activities without fear.
1: Well, and Dr. White, the EDCC website is full of a lot of practical resources. Can you walk us through some of the key features horse owners should be using regularly?
3: Well, it has the alert system, and that has the alerts that we put up when we get them, real time putting the alerts. There's two other areas of very, very important information. One is the disease fact sheets. These are fact sheets which the owner can download, the veterinarian can download, tells you about the disease, how it's transmitted, what the signs are on to treatment and prevention. The other part is a web page on biosecurity. This is where people can learn how to prevent spread of disease. And so if there is an outbreak, knowing what to do to stop the spread and spreading to other horses is critical. And so that's what's on the biosecurity page and is important for people to go to see what they should do. There's one page on that, which is what to do in the first 30 minutes. And that's if you have a suspicion that you have a horse with a disease, take steps immediately to try and stop spread that might occur.
2: You know, you also lay out vaccinations. One of the questions I do have is, does this also eliminate a lot of misinformation out there? We've had a a situation where the screwworm, which is located outside the United States, was temporarily communicated as internally into domestics, and that was wrong. Does this program also do the same thing, actually analyze the what's out there and also determine that there's misinformation out there and lays it out as a confirmation?
3: We do. And so in the case of, as an example, the screwworm, we posted that in a news item on our website. So that's another page you can go to. And it gives up-to-date information from the USDA about exactly what's happening. And we think that's really important for us to be doing and make sure people know what's happening right now and how they can do something if they need to help prevent it. In answer to your question, it really is important that we have the accurate information. We have experts that have reviewed this information, and we know it's factual.
2: And what a great resource to have this. If you're in the horse industry in any way, this is one stop shop that you can actually go to. And if you're just joining us, we're talking to Dr. Nate White, the Director Administrative Consultant at the Equine Disease Communication Center. And we're talking about this as a center block, as a main tool to use for everyone, is using the EDCC and the Communication Center. And Dr. White, you've been doing this for so long, but let's talk about your staff behind you, behind the scenes. And I know you have a pretty impressive group of people that are actually putting this together. Where are they deployed and where are they located and what kind of background do they have?
3: We're actually a very small staff. We have one communication manager in Lexington, Kentucky. And so she works through the AAP to help with managing communications and marketing and so on. We have two other veterinarians, Dr. Katie Flynn at the USCF and Dr. Krista Estelle, who's at the Marion DuPont Scott Equine Medical Center. Both of them are experts in infectious disease. They have coverage when I'm not available so that when the alerts come in, they can make sure they're real, make sure they're factual, and then they're posted on the website.
1: And Dr. White, I'm sure there's some Better Horse listeners out there that are thinking, man, how can we take simple, like effective steps to help biosecurity and help prevent disease spread at events? You know, what would you tell those listeners out there?
3: Go to the website, the biosecurity page. The USCF and the EDCC provide some videos that Dr. Katie Flynn made. They're talking about just before your event, during the event, and after the event, the steps that you should take. These are really good videos, and I encourage people to go and look at them because they give you step-by-step what you can do.
2: And we really appreciate that. As far as the program goes, you also have a disease alerts, not necessarily in just the domestics, but is it a fair statement that this can also go internationally, or is this primarily just for the domestic United States?
3: We cover North America as far as the alerts. In other words, okay, we accept submissions from North America. But we know that areas in England and some others broadcast what we put out to internationally. We don't accept international cases. We're not really prepared to do that. But that our information is going out through the media, such as your show, to let people know that what's going on.
2: In your experience, when you're talking about the EDCC, what is the number one reported disease that you seem very frustrated with that we just can't seem to get a handle on?
3: The one that everybody is afraid of is the equine herpes virus. This is the one which can cause paralysis and kill horses because they go down and can't get up. So this one, when people start talking about it, this is the one everybody's worried about. It's very contagious. And it's particularly contagious in areas where there's events, racetracks, shows, and so on, where horses co-mingle and new horses see new horses. And the others that are very important to us are EIA, strangles, influenza. These, again, are all very contagious and can spread very rapidly. So the sooner we know about them, the sooner we can have people practice biosecurity and stop any spread. And I think that's really improved over the 10 years.
2: You know, we could spend our entire afternoon talking about all the different types of diseases that the equine industry has to have to really have a challenge with. But we're talking to Dr. Nate White, a director of administration at the Equine Disease Communication Center, professor emeritus at the Equine Surgery of Virginia Maryland College of Veterinary Medicine, and director of the Equine Disease Communication Center. Dr. Nate, I want to thank you for joining Better Horses and appreciate everything you do. Would love to have you come back and keep us updated. And I'd like to recommend everybody stay on top of this website. And it's really, really valuable, and appreciate everything you do.
3: Well, I really appreciate being on. I'd like to put in a note that we are supported by the industry, by donation. 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So we appreciate any help.
2: That's a very good point. And to their website, equinediseasecc.org. If you haven't seen it, check it out. All right, everyone, I want you to stay tuned. We've got more Better Horses coming your way. I'm your host, Ed Adams.
1: And I'm Merle Arbo.
2: And we'll be right back right after these words.
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1: And I'm Merle Arbor.
2: And you know, Merle and I both own boarding barns, and we always have the opportunity to ride horses as much as we can. We do it for training, we do it for fun, and we do it for, you know, because we have boarders and we like to have them have the positive experience. But

0: Well, I will say to start off, I do think that the Western pleasure can get a little bit of a bad rap. I do think there's certain cases that get put out, on the internet, Facebook, such things like that that don't make us look all that good. But I do believe for the most part, it's a lot bigger than just going in circles endlessly. So there's as many horses that we start and ride and all that, very few, actually make it all the way to that point. We do have to have a general level of just horse training.
1: You brought up,
0: And horse that can go on to do other things because that's where most of them go. We may start 15, 22-year-olds a year, but only maybe one, maybe two actually become legitimate pleasure horses. The rest of them have to go to other people or either be sent back to their owners, and they have to be able to ride them. They have to be able to go do, they all have to stop, turn around, lope off, walk, trot. I do think it gets a little bit carried away, like the cruelty level of it, or some Western pleasure trainers don't have just basic horsemanship skills. So I do think that can get a little bit, I don't know, carried away, I think. I don't know quite what the word.
1: Do you feel like it's pressure from the industry? Do you feel like it's pressure from the client? Do you feel like it's internal pressure? What do you think pushes some of those guys over the edge on some of them?
0: I do think a little bit can come from the customer. I think a lot of us, because it's not like horse training always is the most financially stable, and
1: I
0: not all
1: know.
0: of us are in positions where we can turn away horses. And sometimes you have to take a certain horse knowing that a certain owner is not very patient or doesn't have reasonable expectations. And sometimes you kind of have to put a little pressure on the horse because the horse can't speak up. The horse can't say no to where an owner can. An owner can give you a lot of grief, but maybe sometimes we can push this horse a little bit harder to get it to a point that might meet the expectations of the owner if it's not necessarily, beneficial for the horse because we need the money. We all got
1: Sure.
0: bills to pay.
2: There's a lot of comparison with the Western pleasure horses and the ranch riding that's growing. But the Western pleasure, we all grew up on that. That was something we all did. But you're saying it's changing and it's getting a bad rap. Is it the discipline? Is it the way we carry the horse? What do you think the bad rap is?
0: I think it's maybe the way we like let people who don't understand, like if someone just walked up into an arena and saw Western pleasure going on, they would be like, what is happening in this pen right now? Like we're not giving the general public like a good understanding. Like we're not marketing it well to people who don't know what it is, if that makes sense. I don't know necessarily the best way to
2: Absolutely.
0: describe that, but
2: That's a very good point.
0: generally the people that, like I said, if you just walk stumble upon a pen of Western pleasure, it's not necessarily fun. It's not necessarily entertaining. It's not, clapping and hooping and hollering like it is maybe in the rain. Like it's not necessarily fun for just the general public. And I think like people can view it negatively because it's not necessarily fun all the time. It's fun for the people that understand it, but
1: Oh, that's a good point. And I don't think people appreciate the degree of difficulty it takes at that top level. I know you just came back. You were at the Premier. Is that where you're at?
0: yeah, we were at
1: I
0: the
1: had a
0: premiere in Kentucky.
1: good show out there. And I think to your point, it takes a special individual to be able to horse-wise and trainer-wise too, to be able to go out and compete at that level. And how many horses do you think flunk? Maybe not flunk, but have to go in a different division, like a novice or a state level or you know what I mean? Like you said, you
0: Oh,
1: start 15 to
0: so
1: 20.
0: many. Yeah, there's so many. I mean, the turnover that you have is incredible. I mean, very rarely do we keep one past three or four, They all have to go on and do something else. And I do think some of the guys that may be on the top level do get a bad rap for the horses that, like you say, essentially do flunk out of the program. Like, I think some people are scared to go take that horse because, well, so and so said it wasn't going to be a top pleasure horse, so it's not going to be anything. And that's not necessarily the case either. And sometimes it might even be a situation but just needs a different horse trainer on that horse. And it could turn out to be fine.
1: Well, and the big growth of trail, you think about the trail classes, a lot of times are bigger than the pleasure classes at most horse shows I go to. And so you can take a slightly above average mover, and if they're very trainable, put them in the trail pen. And there's a lot of them that even, like with the Rainers, we had Mike Tivoli on earlier, and even the Rainers and the pleasure horses, if they aren't quite great enough movers but very trainable, are going to the ranch riding. Do you see much crossover down there in the ranch, or how do you think the ranch is affecting the pleasure industry?
0: Well, I think it just gives us a place for these horses that aren't good enough to do the pleasure. It gives them some place to go. Like you said, in the trail, I mean, at the Madness, there was

0: I swear there was a, I think they had 150 in the senior trail. I mean, it took them 2 days to get through all the runs. And, you know,
1: wow,
0: a lot of those events like the trail and the ranch riding, you know, those guys that do that, I think they can actually get along a lot better with a lot of these horses. Because also, I guess my point I'm trying to make is in one senior trail class, one guy can take five horses through it. I can only show one horse in the senior pleasure.
2: Right.
0: So I don't think they have to be quite as specialized. You know, he can be showing his A string, his B string, C string, D string, where, you know, I have to find the best one for one go. And I think it kind of decreases your pool size, I guess, if what I'm saying makes sense.
2: Murray Griggs told me a long time ago, just to that point, he says, I can take four senior horses. I can take four junior horses. I can take four Western riders and a senior Western rider, four in the junior.
0: Yeah.
2: He says, I can take a lot more horses. He says, you show pleasure horses, you're going to take a 2-year-old after July, a junior horse, a senior horse, and maybe if you're lucky, an amateur, it doesn't want you to show theirs. But, you know, he said,
0: yeah,
2: you know, like the opportunity is a lot greater on these classes, like the ranch riding, like the trail, like the Western riding, where you can show more horses.
0: Yeah.
1: And if you're just joining us, we're talking to professional horse trainer Garrett Streit, Show Horses, and he just got back at the Congress Champion in Trail. Now, you won some money there, so I know you're saying you don't make a lot of money, but you did rather well at that show.
0: Yeah, well, the last two horses we went to, I mean, I think we come home with, you know, $15,000-$20,000, which for the pleasure horse stuff, I mean, that's about as good as you can do, honestly.
1: How long can they, before they really age, that you have to move on to another horse? How long can you ride these horses into this type of discipline?
0: Honestly, you know, it is always dependent on the horse, but I mean, the good ones, I mean, they can go their whole life. The best example that I can come up with is the Who, you know, with Shane Dowdy. I mean, that horse was he showed as an early 2-year-old at NSBA. And I mean, and that thing, I mean, he's still kicking along. And I mean, he's got to be 7 or 8 right now. I mean, and he's only, if you watch him, he looks like he's just getting better. So it does depend on the horse. But I mean, some of them, they can get to 2 or 3 and you can kind of tell, like, hey, this horse needs to go on and do something else. We even laid over at Ashland Kenny Lakin's place up in Ohio between the Madness and the Premier. And, you know, they had a horse that had been shown, I think it was a Congress Champion as a 2-year-old. And they finally got to the point where it was just, pleasure just wasn't enough. Like, you could tell that the horse wasn't satisfied, and he ended up selling it to Terry Cross, and it's going to go on and do the trail and do the Western riding. It just, you know, just needed more, you know, it just depends on the horse.
2: And I think our quality of vet care is so much better than it used to be too. You know, like, once we get those old broke show warriors, whatever you want to call them, we can keep them going a lot longer. We have a lot better medicine. Is that what you think too? Or, you know, how does the vet trips work down there?
0: Absolutely. Oh, I mean, there is, you go on 377 here in Pilot Point, I mean, there's 4 or 5 where all they do is, you know, lameness, you know what I mean? And yeah. And the horses that we take on the road consistently, I mean, I'll take them right before, I'll take them right after, and sometimes they might have to go twice in a week. And that's not necessarily, you know, just injections, but, like, you know, since moving down here, like the saltwater spa, the cryotherapy, I mean, you know, I'll spend a decent amount of time on certain horses, icing them, you know, every day, you know, that, wrapping their legs, poultice, you know, all that sort of stuff goes into it. It's opened my eyes a fair bit moving down here, because it is a different level. And like I said, if you have an owner that, you know, that wants the horse to have the best care, you can give it to it. I mean,
2: well, and even increasing, you know, like, if it makes that horse 3 to 5% better, I think you're talking about, that could mean the difference between first and 10th at a big show, you know, like,
0: oh,
2: that,
0: yeah.
2: That's how tight I think it is. And I don't think people realize sometimes that, you know, that vet trip does make that big a difference sometimes.
0: Well, and even, and like you said, at these bigger horses, the horses themselves, they have to be genuinely in a good mood and happy to go in there and have a good enough run to win an NSBA world title. You know what I mean? Like, mm-hmm. they, I do believe that when horses, you know, get sore, they get a little cranky. And if it's a little cranky, you know, it's mm-hmm. not going to show its best.
1: You bet. Garrett, I want to thank you for joining us. I know we could talk about this for the next half hour, because this is really interesting. And, you know, being in Gainesville, Texas, and just concentrating on Western pleasure, I want to thank you for just giving us some insight on this discipline. And to your point, I do think it's a really good discipline. One thing I will say, and I know we're just out of time, but I want to say there's an appreciation for you that take these horses and they you do train them. Merle and I talk about it every day. We're being asked to throw ourselves on these horses. I don't think there's an appreciation to these professional horse trainers that get on, because how dangerous is it And the reason why you didn't make our show last week is you had a had a mishap with one of your horses. Can you tell us just a little bit about that and let us all know that just because I fell off, even it happens to the very best.
0: Oh, yeah. You know, I have no shame in saying that, you know, I didn't get bucked off. It wasn't very fun. It hurt. But, you know, it was very simple. I mean, the horse, it was completely out of character for the horse. You know, I'd started that horse since a two-year-old. He'd been to every horse I've ever gone to. You know, he was about to show for the first time the next week. And, you know, it was one of them deals. He was a little bit fresh. Like I said, we were laying over and first ride down in the pen and a car come over the hill. There was another lady lunging the horse. It was a little bit fresh and it was just a perfect storm, you know, and it happens. And you know, you'll probably never do it again. And, you know, it happens. It's inevitable. So
1: everybody listening out there, if you did get thrown by your horse, you get up, dust yourself off. It happens to the very best. Garrett, I want to thank you for joining us. I really appreciate this conversation. I want to have you back on Better Horses, Stride Show Horses from Gainesville, Texas. Garrett, thank you again for joining us. And you know what, Merle, to appreciate the Western pleasure discipline, it's nice to have a guy who's really into it and really calls it out how it's so misinterpreted of what the discipline's like.
2: Yeah, you know, and he brought up a lot of good points. We have such specialized horses, and our trainers are the best we've ever had. Our horses are the best we've ever had. And I don't think people understand the degree of difficulty and how far it's evolved, even when I was a kid. And that's been just a couple of years ago.
1: 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And you can see all of our episodes.
2: Ed, be sure to check out our Better Horses Summer Edition. It's out with the whole Pinto schedule. The Pinto World is going on now, and you want to be sure to check out our Better Horses Summer Edition.
1: You know, and that's a really good point. There's a lot of great shows coming up. We also want to point out that we have the National Appaloosa Show and Youth World Show coming up June 26th to July 3rd in the Oklahoma City Fairgrounds. And we're really looking forward to that. And we're going to have a new TV show just highlighting the Appaloosa Show. 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
1: You know, and that wraps it up for this week. 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So until next time, I'm Ed Adams.
2: And I'm Merle Arbo.
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3: Welcome to Money Matters. I'm Amy Leitz alongside Megan Jones, president and founder here at Jones Advisory Group. We're glad to have you along with us for our show today. We've got some really great topics. We're going to get into this concept of the retirement paycheck predicament. Say that three times fast, or even once, apparently. It's not the easiest to say, but it is one of those things that we really have to think about when we get close to retirement, that regular paycheck goes away, and we have to start creating income for ourselves to make sure that we can get to and through retirement. All right, let's start with the phone number for you to reach out to the team here at Jones Advisory Group. That number is 877-344-4524, 877-344-4JAG. You can also check out the website. That is moneymatterswithmegan.com. We're going to share both of those with you several times as we go throughout the show today. We're going to get into their trust process, which is essentially their five pillars that they have as a foundation for every single client that walks through the doors here at Jones Advisory Group. And that could be you. If you haven't set up a plan yet, they'd love to work with you. But you got to reach out, 877-344-4524. Megan, how are you today?
4: I'm good, Amy. How are you?
3: Doing great. Doing great. It's good to be back with you and talking all things retirement. We don't get off track too often, I don't think, do we?
4: only for good reason.
3: Only for the good reasons. Yeah, absolutely. Well, all right. Let's talk about something that sometimes keeps people awake at night. Your parents or grandparents retired with a pension, which we've talked about a lot on this show. Sort of that guaranteed check every single month for the rest of their lives. Well, the company handled the investing, managed the risk, and your parents just kind of cashed the check, which was great. And I'm sure a lot of our listeners still maybe are doing that to this day. But that is gone for most Americans. So here's the question, Megan. If the pension disappeared, what has replaced it? And is it enough with everything that's going on right now?
4: Oh my goodness, Amy. Okay.
3: Big question.
4: You step back and you do think about the situation of, you know, our parents' retirement or our grandparents' retirement with this pension. Pensions have gone by the wayside. Even people that have pensions, some of them are frozen. Some of the companies have decided we're not going to add any more money into your pension. We might increase your matching on your 401k. I've even had a couple like Frito-Lay, for example, or Goodyear, for example. What they do is they don't give any more to the pension, but they'll give you kind of a lump sum amount that goes into your 401k to kind of compensate for it. Mm-hmm. But if you think about it, if your pension goes away and Social Security hopefully will still be there, your income is really predicated on your own savings. So how good of a job did you do during your working years putting money back for this thing called retirement? And so really your 401k or your retirement accounts or your savings mechanisms while you were working is and will be that replacement for pension. It'll have to turn into a paycheck. And what we have found time and time again is that either people don't know if they're saving enough, they don't know if they are saving enough, if they're putting it in the right spots. And then in addition to that, when they get to retirement, they don't know what to do with that 401k, and then they don't know what an appropriate rate is for distribution. How much can I pull out without running the risk of running out of money? And there's so many of those variables that are just moving pieces all the time. That's what's great about us, Amy, and the relationships that our advisors have with our clients is that this is our field. This is our life. This is where we live. So this is just common, you know, conversations for us to get to have with our families. These are the things that we go through day in and day out with them. And so it's our job to bring those ideas and recommendations and strategies to the table and see which, you know, what speaks most to the client at the end of the day.
5: We're talking about the retirement paycheck. What does that look like? How do you attain that paycheck once you leave your job and head into retirement? What does that look like? And you think about this distinction, saving versus creating income, Megan. Say someone retires with a 401k that's worth $1 million. Sounds like a lot of money, but that's not necessarily the number that's going to, you know, the number on the statement is not necessarily going to be how it all plays out. It's a little deceiving for us.
4: Yes, I think, especially in, I think there was even a marketing, whether it was a commercial or some sort of company was putting out, what's your number? What's your number? Mm-hmm. You need $1 million to retire. So people tend to have this goal. If I hit $1 million, then I can retire. And that's kind of their mentality. And I would say that's not necessarily how I would attack retirement. And I say that because let's assume that I've got $1 million, but I'm 55 when I retire and I have a very high spending plan and I spend $15,000 a month. Well, is $1 million going to cut it? Probably not.
5: Yeah.
4: Right? Not going to get to the point where it's going to be able to sustain you more than 8 to 10 years. But if I get to retirement and I'm 65, I'm already at Medicare age, I have no debt, I only spend $4,000 or $5,000 a month, and half of that is covered by Social Security, then maybe $1 million is enough. And so I think people need to get out of the mentality of the amount in my account is the most important thing. And really, we need to dive into how do you live your life? What kind of spending plan? Remember, we don't use the word budget.
5: That's
4: right. We use the word, we don't like that B word, that nasty B word. We use the word spending plan. So how do we spend our money? How do we plan on spending our time? And what does that look like? And so if we can identify that piece of it, then we can make sure that our assets are allocated in such a way that it was going to give us enough income to be able to do those things that we want to do. And I think there's also a misconception, Amy, that people think their 401k is the right mechanism to keep their money in once they retire. Have you found that?
5: Yes, we've talked about that a lot.
4: Yeah, well, because it's just, they're used to it, mm-hmm. right? They it's something that they know. They mm-hmm. knew they were putting all their money in their 401k while they were working. And so now that I'm retired, I really liked my company, yeah. So I'm just going to keep it there.
5: Yeah, it's familiar for sure.
4: Right. If it's familiar to them, then it's going to be more comfortable to them. It's like when somebody, you know, doesn't want to get into the, you know, fixed annuity world because they've been so used to CDs. Well, similar type of investment opportunity with a fixed rate. It's okay to step into a world that you might not have used before, but it might provide you a better opportunity for gain or growth or tax efficiency. And so these are all things that we need to walk our families through, and just doing what you've always done because it's comfortable might not be the right way to grow your wealth in retirement.
5: Okay. And before we have to close out this first segment, I think, you know, we want to touch on the fact, and we may have to kind of carry this over, but this isn't an irrational fear for a lot of people because of the very real statistic that we talk about a lot, where people are living longer. And we, especially women, that's, you know, another statistic we could throw out there, but we're living longer. So that paycheck in retirement has to stay with us as long as we live. And we, of course, don't know an exact number. But again, statistically, it looks pretty good for most of us.
4: Well, I think the last stat that I saw is if you and your spouse are both 65, mm-hmm. that there is a 25% chance that one of you will make it past 90.
5: Yeah. So,
4: okay.
5: There you go.
4: If I retire at 60 or 55, that could be potentially 40 years maybe of income that I have to, I mean, you might be spending the same amount of time in retirement that you did working. And let's face it, what do you want to do in retirement? Most of the people that we meet with, Amy, they don't want to just sit there and just survive, right? Or just barely get by. They want to thrive. They want to live. They want to enjoy. They want to travel. They want to spend time with their loved ones. That's going to cost money. And so we have to make sure that we've done a decent job saving, but also a great job planning. So we talk about people living longer and having longevity. You know, my mom didn't have longevity because she had her dementia, and so that cut her life short. But her mom, my grandma, was 95 when she passed away. Wow. And she had six siblings, and they were all older than 92 when they passed away. So, you know, we start talking about having 30, 40 years in retirement. I mean, those are real numbers. I actually have a client whose mom was 106 when she passed away.
5: Wow.
4: And they had a big 105 year birthday party for her. And I'm sitting here thinking, imagine if she had retired at 65. How many years must we make that sure that that money lasts?
5: Wow.
4: I know.
5: Those are, those are few and far between, obviously. They're not, you know, super common, the 105, 106 years old, but when it happens,
4: but I think
5: it happens.
4: The 90s.
5: Yeah. The 90s are becoming very common.
4: They're more common now than they ever have been. And I think as you add in technology and you add in, you know, people taking care of their bodies and understanding, you know, health and what they're putting in and all of the different advances that we're seeing in, you know, things like modern medicine, it's going to continue to, you know, progress. And I don't know. I've heard somebody say that somebody is alive today that will make it to 125 or 150.
5: Wow.
4: I don't think I want to be that person though, Amy.
5: I want to be with it. I think maybe I've talked about my great aunts and uncle. They didn't have children. Maybe that was it, Megan. I don't know. Maybe it was the kids that helped him live longer. I don't know. Hopefully my kids aren't listening right now. But, you know, I think sometimes, you know, we do. We think about, I don't want to live that long, but they were with it. They read the Wall Street Journal every morning. They knew everything. They had their wits about them. And that's my hope, is that if I do live that long, that I have, you know, I have kind of an understanding of what's going on around me and don't, I'm not a burden to someone either. I don't want to have that either.
4: You're not just, you know, barely surviving, you're thriving. And that's the difference.
5: There you go.
4: And it's the same thing with finances. You know, we want to make sure that our clients and our families that we work with have this plan that is going to allow them to do all those amazing things in retirement. And that's something that we'll set up with them when they come through our doors, sit down with us. But the first step is call in our office. It's 877-344-4524. That's 877-344-4JAG. 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
5: It's Amy Leitz back alongside Megan Jones. 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That's moneymatterswithmegan.com. And I promised before we went to break, because I think we need to pause as we really get into this idea of what does it look like to create this retirement paycheck and all the things to think about. If we do have listeners right now, Megan, who do kind of just feel like their stomach's in a knot, they don't know where to go and how to work this out, what does your process look like? How does that make you feel more confident and a little more in control moving forward?
4: Yeah, thank you, Amy, for kind of allowing us to kind of step back and walk families through that. So when somebody calls our office, they're going to get usually Kelly or maybe Shay at the front desk. They're going to set up some time for them to come in and meet with us. The great thing about our office, we're super easy to find. We're right off the interstate, brand new headquarters, kind of over by the governor's mansion. It's a beautiful new building. But when we sit down with them for the very first time, that process is very just conversational. Tell me about yourself. Tell me about, you know, what brought you in today. Tell me about what you're hoping to gain from our time together. And that allows them just as open conversation to tell me what their goals are. Now, usually what they say the first time is not necessarily what they're really looking for. They're just trying to figure out, can I retire if I'm not already? And if I can retire, can I stay retired and not be a burden on my family? And so the process that we walk them through, the first meeting is just getting to know each other and getting to understand where they're at from an overall perspective. And then we usually set up a couple weeks later, time for them to come back in where we will go through their current situation. And think of it like this, Amy, if you're going to book a flight and you go onto the website, the first thing that they ask you is, what city are you flying out of? Mm-hmm. So that's kind of your starting point. And then they're going to ask you, where are you going? And that's retirement. And then they're going to map a course to get you there. So that's kind of what we do in that second meeting is, here's where you are today. And if we know this is where you want to get to, then our job is to walk you through our trust process to get you there. So that process is going to start with the first T, which is tax efficient strategies. And during our time together, the overarching, overwhelming sometimes, but definitely important conversation is always going to tie back into taxes. What does it mean to you in the way of what you're going to spend? Let's talk about your after-tax income and those needs. What does it look like from a planning standpoint? Can we be more efficient in what we're doing with our dollar? But everything that we discuss kind of reverts back to that tax conversation. And I think it's really important for the families that we work with and even those listening today to know not all advisors want to go through taxes. Not all financial advice givers, whether it's your broker, your banker, your insurance agent, or your advisor, some of them want to run away from that conversation because they don't want the liability. At JAG, we're going to do the exact opposite. We're going to run towards that conversation. Now, we don't do taxes for our families. We're not going to fill out your 1040 and submit it to the IRS every April. We don't do that piece of it. We want you to use an enrolled agent, H&R Block, or a CPA to do that for you. But what we will do is look forward, kind of through the dashboard and through the windshield, if you will. A CPA or somebody that's doing your taxes is kind of looking in the rearview mirror. What did you do last year? We want to look forward. What can we do in the next 5, 10, 20 years to put more money in your pocket and less to go to the IRS? Because I don't want the IRS to be your biggest beneficiary when you pass away. I want the majority of your money to go to your family.
5: Yeah.
4: And so that whole piece of it I think is one of the most critical things that we can do. And the most important things that we can discuss is making sure that more money goes to you. And any way that we can make sure that we do that, I think that's you know, the overriding conversation. So that's the first T in the trust process. The second piece of this is the R, which is risk and investment management. And I guess, Amy, a good question for you. How often do you think about your retirement accounts, your 401ks or your IRAs or your brokerage accounts?
5: Probably not enough. And I'm not as close to that retirement door as, and I know some of our listeners, but I'm not far from it either. So I think about it. It's in the back of my mind, Megan, but I don't know that I think about it enough.
4: You know, and I think that's very typical. So we're going to let you off the hook, Amy. Don't feel bad about it.
5: Yeah, I can't give you like an exact, you know, amount. I'm for sure. I definitely don't do it enough, probably.
4: Some people don't even know where all their accounts are.
5: Oh, true.
4: They have moved around as far as their jobs. They've just left their 401ks at their old employers. Maybe their, you know, parents opened them up some insurance policy when they were kids. They don't even know where it is, or it's changed hands 27 times. I mean, you've got all these different things. And so our job, when we sit down with our families, even if it, you know, they're brand new to us, when they come in and meet with us, they bring in all their information. They're going to fill out some information for us, but they're going to bring in their statements. And then what we get to do, Amy, is we actually go in and analyze those investments. We actually peel back the onion, if you will, and start looking at the underlying holdings. How are they invested? What kind of risk have they taken on? What type of income is driven from these accounts? Are they dividend focused? Are they growth allocated? Is there any international exposure? What about bond allocation? And then we start looking at different sectors. Are we heavy in tech? Maybe we've got some energy allocation. You know, are you more S&P driven or are you more international exposure? I mean, we're going to look at all those different things, large cap, mid cap, all the different ways you can slice it and dice it. And then we're going to really see how you're invested today. Does that marry up with what your goals are? And I think that's where we really bring value to the families that we serve is what we found. Most of the time they have accounts that they either haven't touched in, you know, 20 years. They haven't even looked at how they're invested or made any adjustments. And let's face it, the market is different today than it was 5 years ago, 10 years ago, definitely 20 years ago. And you are different as far as where you are in your walk towards retirement. So don't keep investing at 60 like you did at 30. There should be changes that have been made, but most people are just, they're just living their life, Amy. They're getting their kids, you know.
5: We're busy, Megan. We're busy.
4: They're busy. They're just praying that they can actually, you know, raise a child and get them out of the house without, you know, having them, you know,
5: amen to that.
4: Or getting them in jail. I mean, seriously, it's a accomplishment to get your kids out of the house, get them through school. Hopefully they go to college and, you know, you make good members of society that way. But people are focusing on that when they're in their 20s, 30s, and 40s versus building their wealth. And it's okay. But eventually we've got to start making those strides so that we can understand if we want retirement. What's it going to look like? And it's our job to make sure that those investments are in line with what you need them to do.
5: Let's take a break here and share a phone number really quickly with our listeners as we're going through this trust process. There's a lot to it, and you have spent hours and hours putting this together. And so I want to give it the moment that it deserves, but I also want our listeners to remember this number. 877-344-4524 is the best way to reach out to the team here at Jones Advisory Group. We're taking you through their trust process, those five pillars that every single client who walks through the doors here will be taken through, and they will continue to guide you as you set up that plan and work with them through your retirement. 877-344-4524, 877-344-4JAG. MoneyMattersWithMegan.com is the website. Didn't mean to interrupt you, Megan, but nope. I want to make sure that we have everybody kind of on track with that number.
4: You know what's funny is some people really don't enjoy this stuff. I love it. So
5: and it shows.
4: You can actually just sit me down, say, talk, and I could go for 8 hours just talking about this
5: stuff. I'll just walk away and let you do your thing. No. Actually, I love it as well. And I love to sit here and learn from you each week. And that's what this show is all about. And I think for anybody who's come to the show, who tunes in each and every week, that's what they're going to get from you is the passion's going to show through the airwaves. We also do TV together. So again, that's another layer that you've put out there. But walking through the doors here is where it really starts to sink in how you've built your team and your business.
4: Yeah. And you know what? It's not just me. We have multiple advisors on our staff, both in Topeka and Kansas City, and all of them have the same passion. We hire really good. We're really focused on making sure that the people that we do bring into our organization are client service oriented. The whole process that we walk our families through, you have to build that trust from day one. You have to, you know, there has to be mutual like and respect, but that's a hard thing to build. And so the people that work for us and with us, with our families, they have servant hearts. They aren't in it for the money. They're in it for helping people. What's great about that is that you feel that. You feel it when you sit down with any of our advisors. And so, you know, as we walk through this trust process, we named it that for a reason, right? Mm-hmm. It's the most important piece of our working relationship with our families.
5: It's on the outside of your building as well. I mean, that you see it when you walk, before you even get through the doors.
4: Yeah. Well, so we have, there's three words on the side of our building. So for those of you that might not have seen it yet, faith, trust, and service, that kind of the foundation of who we are at JAG. And then we have our trust process that we're walking you through today. And then we also have the trust center, which is our event space that we use for different educational forums. We even have our families that work with us can use our event space for different things. We've had, you know, families use it for baby showers and graduation parties. And it's a blessing to be able to give back to the community that we serve and allow them to be able to use our space. And we even have, I mean, we made a bigger parking lot that we needed to. I think we've got 100 parking stalls out there. So when we have an event, we've got enough space to be able to house everybody, and people are just, it's a comfortable space.
5: Yeah.
4: And it's nice because as we continue to grow, it's not just, you know, this generation, we even have the next generation that are coming in and working at JAG. Both of our daughters, Macy is finishing up her personal financial planning degree at K-State. She's here with us during summers and over, you know, Christmas breaks. She's an analyst with us. And then my older daughter, Avery, same thing. She's already graduated and getting all of her licensing and everything. So it's nice to know that we have, you know, built something that they want to be a part of, but also we've instilled in them that a servant heart is important, and it's important for us to give back to the families that we serve. And so we're going to, I know, take a break and move on to finishing the trust process in the next segment. But I hope that people hear, when you come into our office, you're going to feel it from the time you step in the door and, you know, somebody greets you to the time you sign up with us and our client service team is walking you through paperwork. You're going to feel a difference. You're going to feel that we're here for you. And that first step in the process is giving us a call, 877-344-4524. That's 877-344-4JAG. You can also go to our website, moneymatterswithmegan.com.
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5: Welcome back in to Money Matters. I'm Amy Leet, sitting alongside Megan Jones today here on our show, and we're glad to have you with us. We have been spending some time going through the trust process. You hear us talk about it. If you listen to this show at all, we try to touch on it nearly every show if we can, giving Megan an opportunity to really help you, our listener, understand the foundation that they will build for you as a client. 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You'll see it when you walk into the building. 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And so it's important. And that's why we're spending some extra time today. That number to reach out to the team here at Jones Advisory Group is 877-344-4524. That's 877-344-4JAG. The website is moneymatterswithmegan.com. That's something we're also going to say on repeat as much as possible throughout our show. We want you to be able to have that ready when you feel the time is right to reach out. All right, before we went to the break, Megan, I think you had taken us through the R, which focuses a little more on risk and investment management. There's a few more letters to go.
4: Here we go. Okay, so the U in the trust process is understanding Medicare and long-term care. And the reason that we've made this its own pillar is because health expense, whether it's the premium you pay for your premium on your health insurance or your Medicare premium or all the other things that go into health as you get older, that can devastate your portfolio when it comes to the expense if you haven't planned for it. And when you're working and you've got health insurance, it's so easy, Amy, to figure it out, right? You just they give you four options, and it's right. Me and my spouse. And if I've got a family plan, I you know, check that box. And that's about it. I don't have to make any big decisions. I don't have to understand this alphabet soup, you know, part A, part B, plan D, A, B, C, D, whatever, X, Y, Z. It's just really confusing to people. And what's great about working with JAG is that we have multiple people on staff that understand and can help walk you through that Medicare piece. We can help guide you and direct you when it comes to getting health insurance pre-65. So I retire at 63, but I'm not quite 65 yet, and COBRA is only going to get me through 18 months. What do I do in that gap? And so we can help where that's concerned as well. And then you add into that the long-term care piece of it, which long-term care is a whole different situation because that's not covered by Medicare. Unless you have a policy, you're pretty much self-funding, which is fine sometimes, but not all the time does it end up working. And so we kind of walk our families through, what if we have a health crisis? What if your spouse has a health crisis? What assets are protected or potentially protected in these different situations? And does it make sense to get some sort of insurance to protect your nest egg and your wealth if something happens from a health crisis situation? And Amy, have either one of your parents needed any stays in long-term care facilities or anything like that?
5: Not to this point, no. And it's okay. A blessing. They live on their own still. And I think, you know, we were talking earlier about longevity. Both of their families do have longevity, you know, siblings. And like I said, I was referencing my great aunts earlier and great uncle, and they lived well into their 90s. My dad has had siblings mm-hmm. live into his 90s, and it's a gift for sure, but you know, you never know day to day what's next.
4: Yeah. Well, and you know, we pray that we've got good health until mm-hmm. you know, until we leave this earth. Most of the time there's going to be some sort of health issue that happens, and the likelihood is if you're between you and your spouse is going to be one of you, we just don't know which one, and we don't know how severe, and we don't know when and how much it's going to cost. So could we at least put some parameters and some strategies in place that says, heaven forbid this does happen, these are the things that we can either, you know, start, or we have a game plan for what that might look like. And I think the other thing is, you know, with my history and my background and my experiences, my mom was in a memory care unit. And with her dementia, it was It was very fast, though. It was kind of like, you know, she got diagnosed at 65. She passed at 72. That last year of her life, she was in the memory care unit, but it was $9,200, Amy, a month for her care.
5: Wow.
4: And that was in 2017. So I can't even imagine what it looks like now.
5: No kidding. Yeah. Just a few years time can hike that number, you know, substantially.
4: Right. So now you're in a situation where, okay, I've got $1 million. Here I am retiring and everything looks good. And then heaven forbid something happens health-wise. And now $10,000 to $15,000 a month is going out the door because of a health situation. That could really dramatically change your picture. And so those are things that we just walk families through during that part of the trust process that we walk them through. So now let's go on to the S. And that's where we started this whole show with, which is strategic income planning. Once you do decide that you're retiring and you transition over, how are you going to fund your income? How are we going to pay our bills, live our life, do the things that we want to do? And especially if you're maybe charitably inclined or you have family members like kids or grandkids that you want to help along the way, how do we incorporate that? And a lot of our families are very generous in how they live their lives. They want to give back. They want to give back to their church, or they want to give back to where they went to college. Maybe they want to give back like I do to organizations like the Cancer Research Center, since my father and father-in-law both had lung cancer, and maybe it's a Alzheimer's research with, you know, my experience with my mom. But as we want to make sure that we have avenues to be able to support these different types of situations, maybe it's not even a charitable organization, it's your family, right? How do we help our kids? Maybe they have a new business venture that they want to start and they don't have the funding. So they turn to mom and dad and say, "Hey guys, any chance you want to help me with my dream?" and you know what? We'll do it because we love them, and want to see, every generation wants the generation that follows them to live a better life than what they did. I think that's just kind of human nature. We want our kids to have more than what we did.
5: Absolutely. And I know it can be to the detriment too, you know, of our retirements. And so we have to be careful with that a little bit, don't we?
4: We do. We have to make sure that we are sound and set in our financial plan before, you know, they always say, put on your oxygen mask in a crisis in the plane before
5: that's what
4: you.
5: I was thinking about. Yeah.
4: Put anyone else's on. And it's kind of the same thing. The last thing that I would want, Amy, is one of our families to be so giving that it is now a detriment to them and they can't do the things that they want to do or live the life that they have dreamed of because they're giving so much away. But that income planning and everything during that process happens in that strategic income planning step. We actually have a income plan that we put together for every single family. And it's got your fixed income sources, like your pension, if you have one, or Social Security, or if you're still working, it's got that amount coming in. And then it's got a column for every single asset that you have and how we're going to pull those dollars out when we need to. And we're very, you know, conservative on our estimates. We only show 4% estimated rate of return. And we obviously put inflation and build inflation in. But we want to make sure that that income plan can support you as things change. So we need to make sure that it's liquid enough to and agile enough to make adjustments. The last thing we want to do is take all your money and stick it into accounts that either you can't access or that maybe they're, you know, all in just fixed rates where we're only earning enough to fight inflation. I mean, we've got to have enough variabilities built into your plan that we can make sure that you're still growing in any market situation. And so most of the families that we work with, they're looking for five things, Amy. They're looking for growth. So maybe we put money into the stock market for growth because that's our best opportunity for that. But they're also wanting some safety built in or some principal protection. So maybe we'll use CDs at the bank or fixed annuities at insurance companies, maybe even indexed annuities that have some principal protection. But those aren't fully liquid. And that's the third piece of that. They need liquidity, which is just access to their money. Well, the market is usually liquid. I can get my money within a couple of days. So maybe we use that as part of our liquid plan. So growth, safety, liquidity, we also need income. And not every investment is focused on income. So I've got a CD at the bank. It's safe. Yep, it's maybe fighting inflation, but my income isn't very high. I can go to the stock market. Maybe I use a dividend portfolio that's got some really good income. Maybe 6% is kicking off to me in a dividend, and I can live on that without hopefully diving and digging in too much into my principal. So now we've got growth, safety, liquidity, income, and then the other piece that we're looking for is that tax efficiency. So if we can take all of those five variables and we can put it into that income plan, most of the time, you're not going to be able to get all five of those things in one investment. So you've got, here's my safety money, here's my market money, here's my income play. We want to make sure that it's nimble enough to adjust as you do. And all of that is what we walk our families through and create for them in the structured income planning part of our trust process. And then that leads us, Amy, to the last
5: piece. One more to go. Yeah.
4: That last T is transfer of wealth. So no one, and I mean not one person, has walked into our office super excited to talk about things like when I die,
5: right,
4: or, you know, life insurance or, you know, those type of things. However, the likelihood is most people don't spend their last dollar on their last day. There's going to be something most likely that goes to family. And so we want to make sure that it goes to who you want and when you want and how you want and as tax efficiently as possible. And you definitely want to leave a blessing and not a burden. So how do we do that for our families? That whole estate planning process, we actually have strategic partners that we work with that can help with things like wills and power of attorneys and living wills and even trust documents if that's a need. And I know enough about that to be super dangerous, so I can walk you through that process. But when it comes to making the final, you know, writing everything up and making sure that we've got, you know, the will and things like that in play, we're going to look to an estate planning attorney to make sure that those are done appropriately and in the right manner. And so our trust process helps us identify any variables or any gaps in the plan or any gotchas that might pop up along the way so that we can be a good coach and redirect them or course correct as needed. And that whole process starts with sitting down with these families. So you can call our office, come in and sit down with us, and we will do the same with you. We'll walk alongside you and make sure that you have a plan to get you where you want to go. 877-344-4524. That's 877-344-4JAG. Or you can go to my website, moneymatterswithmegan.com.
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5: Back with Megan Jones, president and founder here at Jones Advisory Group. I'm Amy Leitz. You're listening to Money Matters. We're glad to have you along for this very important conversation. Always great to hear from Megan, get insight about topics relating to retirement. We also love to take some time ever so often to answer some of your questions that have come in. You've sent them in here from listening to the radio show, or maybe you've stopped by the office and had a question and we share it here on the radio. And this is an opportunity for Megan to really give you a sense of what her and her team would do with each of these situations. Now, most of the time, there's a lot of details that we can't share on the radio or information that's just left out. And so we know that ahead of time. Megan knows that ahead of time, but it still is just a great way to really understand how the team would approach your questions by using their trust process here at Jones Advisory Group. 877-344-4524 is the number. That's 877-344-4JAG. All right, you ready for this, Megan?
4: Totally ready. Let's do this.
5: Love it. We do it on our TV show as well. These are always fun to go through. This first question says, I've been retired for about 2 years, and I'm honestly ready for something different. I'm thinking about part-time work to help give my retirement accounts a break, but could that cause any issues with my Social Security? That's a big question. A lot of people have that itch to kind of get back into the workforce a little bit, socially maybe more than anything else. You know?
4: That's a great question and a very good point. And so I think it's funny because some people get to this retirement and they're so excited and like 2 months in after that,
5: like,
4: they're bored. What do I do now? Or heaven forbid, you know, you and your spouse and you guys figure out that, you know, we are better being apart a little bit than being together all the time, day in and day out. Let's talk a little bit about what that could potentially do to you if you end up going back to work. A lot of that is going to depend on if you're taking Social Security already and you're still within 12 months of turning it on, you do have the ability to do a give back and reapply at a later date for Social Security. It used to be that they would allow you to do that at any point in time, but now it's only you can do it once. You can do it within 12 months of turning it on. Pretty much what you'd have to do is everything you've gotten in income, you'd have to pay it back, and then you can make as much income as you want, and then at a later date, you can go in and reapply again. But if you've been retired for 2 years and getting Social Security that whole time,
5: you've lost your
4: window. That won't be an option for you, right? You're already past the 1 year mark. So then what you have to do is see how old are you and are you already at what they consider full retirement age, FRA? For me, full retirement age based on Social Security currently is 66.

0: But what that looks like then is you can make some income. You just can't make too much. So maybe working part-time works for you. Maybe if you've got a friend who can pay you in cash, maybe if you've got, you know, a situation where you can kind of navigate some of the income, that might work. But again, if you're before your full retirement age, which for most people now retiring is going to be around age 67, that's where most people are going to land, then you've got some limitations. So give us a call, 877-344-4524. We can walk through with you what makes the most sense based on your situation.
1: Okay, here's another one for you. This says, the idea of a big market drop makes me really uncomfortable now that I'm within a few years of retirement. How might I consider repositioning my assets?
0: Ooh, Amy, I love this question. We can go so many different ways with this, sure. But what I'm going to start with is, yes, the market is going to drop at some point. Not because I know something you don't, but just because that's the nature of the market. The stock market is volatile. It's going to go up. It's going to go down. The question is it going to recover in a time frame that works within what you need your dollars to do? If you're pulling out money because you need income and the market goes down 20%, now I'm still pulling out money, but now I'm pulling it out at the bottom. So now I need even more of a return to get back to where I started from. And so with market volatility, which, by the way, is always going to be the case, there's always going to be market volatility. On average, every single year, the market drops on average between 5 and 10% throughout the year at some point in time. You know, there's only been one year where the market went up every single month during the year, and that was in 2017.
1: Okay, I was going to ask
0: other
1: the
0: than
1: year.
0: That,
1: okay, 2017.
0: 2017. Other than that, there has been at least some market volatility where you've got ups or downs, mm-hmm. and that's just the nature of it. Every 3 to 5 years, there's usually some bigger, you know, bear market where we see a 20%+ drop. Sometimes you're going to see an extended period of that, like we did in the early dot-com bubble where we had 2000, 2001, 2002. Market dropped, you know, double digits, like 20% every single year. Or you're going to have a 2008 where the market dropped 37% in a matter of months.
1: Refresh my memory. What was going on in 2017? What was the reason?
0: I don't know.
1: No real,
0: but it was
1: like,
0: We had just gotten through President Trump getting elected for the first time.
1: Okay.
0: I think it was really interesting. There was expected to
1: that's
0: be a,
1: right.
0: a whole bunch of volatility.
1: That's right.
0: And then it just
1: okay.
0: went up.
1: Okay. Yeah, that's right. Everybody was thinking the opposite. It was, yeah.
0: Yeah. I don't think I would attribute it to him, but that's in the time
1: sure.
0: frame
1: okay.
0: of when that was happening.
1: Okay.
0: They were also in the time of, that was when interest rates were still really low. They were looking at the end of 2018 is when they hiked interest rates at that last quarter mm-hmm. and the market didn't like it. And we dropped a huge amount that last quarter. And so then in 2019, they kind of reversed their thinking and went back. So, I mean,
1: okay.
0: the market has cycles and it's going to happen. So the idea then is there a way while we're invested to reallocate how we're invested and reduce our risk exposure, which we can help families do? You can even reallocate into investments that are principal protected. So for example, I have an account that we can use that when the market goes up, you get to go up with it and you might get all the increase, all the upside of the market up to 9 or 10%. If the market goes backwards, you just stay flat. So depending on what you need those dollars to do, maybe we take some of the earnings and growth off the table. You've already won the race. You've made it to retirement. You don't need double digit returns anymore to make all your numbers work. So maybe we take some of the gains that you've made, put it into some safety accounts, put it into some accounts that have principal protection on them. And then what that does, Amy, is it reduces your risk exposure because now your range of reality is zero is the downside, can't lose, and 9 or 10% is the upside. Okay, well, if I could tell somebody, you might not make the 20% returns, but you never have to worry about the 40% downs and your range is 0 to 10, that might be a good feeling for a portion of our money. So those are the types of conversations that we get to walk our families through when they come in our office. And that starts with them calling 877-344-4524. That's 877-344-4JAG. Or they can go to our website, moneymatterswithmegan.com.
1: Okay, I think we've got time for one more before we close out. I'm going to do this one. I'm going to pull this one up because I like this one. It says, I'm really struggling to get organized.

0: with my finances. We have money saved, but I just keep letting all the paperwork pile up. Maybe this is relatable to me, Megan. Maybe that's why I like it so much. Could you help me sort through everything that I have or what I need to get it put together before I come in to talk with you the first time? And I referenced this, and the reason I wanted to do this question, because I've referenced this throughout our conversations, that you don't have to always have it all figured out, right? I mean, what does that look like coming in here?
1: Well, I will tell you, Amy, before there have been a handful of times when people have walked in with, you know, the little, you know, grocery bags that
0: maybe
1: you
0: not
1: get.
0: That, you know, maybe that's not what you want. Yeah.
1: Yeah. Not even the nice sturdy ones that are reusable. We're talking about the plastic ones that you throw away with just piles and piles and piles of stuff in it.
0: Oh, wow.
1: Now, is that the best use of our time? No.
0: Yeah.
1: However, getting people organized and understanding and getting their financial house in order, if you will, is paramount to starting this whole process. Because if we don't know what you have and we don't know what you need, I don't know if I can help you get where you want to go. And so it's like a, you know, you go into the doctor and you say, my elbow hurts. And the doctor says, let me see your elbow. And you say, no, or I'm not going to show it to you. Like, you have to kind of show us what's going on.
0: Sounds like my kids when they were little. It hurts, but I wanted to show it to you. That's
1: But I don't want to show it to you.
0: Exactly.
1: That whole process sometimes can be a little bit overwhelming for people if they haven't been good stewards of where all their money is and what's going on. What I would say is, just like anything, we have to give ourselves grace. We have to let that go. That's in the past. Bring everything you can find and everything you think is going on with you when you come in and sit down with us, and we'll help get it organized for you. So our job, we have analysts on our team. They will go in and take the information and put it into some different programs that we have so that we can really identify what's going on. Where is the money? What's the value? How is it invested? Are we taking income from it? Are we contributing to it on a monthly basis? That's going to help us get organized. The other thing that we really haven't even gotten into yet, which is really important, is making sure that we have all of your beneficiary designations identified on your accounts. So heaven forbid something happens to you, where does the money go? We had a event that we were putting on, and a lady, we were talking about this and how important it was to update all your beneficiaries. And she stood up and she said, can I give you guys a testimonial of what happened to me and how important it was? And so, of course, I gave her the floor. And what happened was, her and her husband had been married for 57 years, I think she said. He was had an first wife, though. They were only married for like 6 months.
0: Oh, wow.
1: So right out of high school, they got married. He was working at a big company. He had named her as the beneficiary on his 401k. Well, they got a divorce. He met his wife. They got married for 57 years. He passes away. He had never moved his 401k. It was still at the company, and he hadn't changed his beneficiary from his first wife.
0: Wow. That's so tough. There's just nothing. Yeah. There's nothing that can make that feel better. Yeah.
1: No. And guess what? She doesn't have to just say, oh, never mind, here's the money. Like, the IRS, and they do not care. They go by whoever's on the beneficiary form. And so she lost out on his retirement account. Now, that's a pretty extreme situation, but that would be how it works. So we'll just make sure when we sit down with you that we will walk you through the entire trust process, identify where you are, what you've got going, and if there's any gaps or any strategies that we can bring to the table, we're going to talk about them, and we're going to see if you like what we have to say and if we're a good fit.
0: What a great show, Megan. And I know we don't have a lot of time, but one thing that I was just going to quickly add is, so much of this is going digital that we don't have all that paperwork as much anymore. I don't know if that's a good thing or bad thing for some people, but it's a truth, right?
1: Very, very true. So, which is even more important that people understand where their money is. So even if you don't get the paper copy of it, we can go online and pull the data as we need to.
0: All right. We're out of time. Thanks so much. Great show today. And thank you to our listeners. Any questions you have, now is the time to pick up the phone. 877-344-4524, 877-344-4JAG, or check out the website, moneymatterswithmegan.com. For Megan and the entire team here at Jones Advisory Group, I'm Amy Leitz. Have a great week. Money Matters. We'll be back next week. We'll see you then.
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3: 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Jones Advisory Group is not permitted to offer, and no statement made during this show shall constitute tax or legal advice. Our firm is not affiliated with or endorsed by the U.S. government or any governmental agency. The information and opinions contained herein provided by third parties have been obtained by sources believed to be reliable, but accuracy and completeness cannot be guaranteed by Jones Advisory Group. 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

0: Country 106.9. How do you do? It's Nick hanging out with you on this Sunday. We hope everybody had a great 4th of July yesterday, shooting off some fireworks, maybe having a cookout with family and friends. We hope you got plenty to eat. Oak Ridge Boys coming up after George Strait, I Saw God Today.
1: Just walked down the street to the coffee shop. 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

Country 106.9 coming up in just a few minutes with country music history. The Possum was number one back on this day with perhaps one of the saddest country songs ever. We'll have more on this, plus so much more after Pam Tillis and Shake the Sugar Tree.

0: Country 106.9, Pam Tillis and Shake the Sugar Tree. Well, it was on this day in the year 1980, the Possums' classic track, you might have heard of it, He Stopped Loving Her Today, was on Top of the Mountain. Yep, it was number one on the Billboard Hot Country Singles chart. It's a melancholy song. It was written by Bobby Braddock and Curly Putman and has been named as one of the greatest country songs of all time. Definitely one of the saddest, too. Yeah, if you plan on listening to that song later today, you might need a box of Kleenex sitting right next to you. Also, it was in 2003 that Johnny Cash made his last ever live performance when he appeared at the Carter Ranch. And before singing Ring of Fire, he read a statement about his late wife. That, of course, would be June Carter Cash. And he had written shortly before taking the stage. He said, "The spirit of June Carter overshadows me tonight with the love that she had for me and the love that I had for her. We connect somewhere between here and heaven." And she came down for a short visit. And he said, "I guess from heaven to visit with me tonight to give me courage and inspiration like she always has." And Johnny unfortunately passed away back on September 12th of that very same year. But yet, Johnny and June are together once again. No doubt about it. Yeah, they definitely are right there. We have your weather forecast. Alan Jackson, Waylon and Willie on the way next on Country 106.9.
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2: Here's your updated forecast from the Certified Transmission Weather Center.
3: Highs around 90 this afternoon under mainly clear skies. Lows dip down to about 68 tonight. Mainly clear skies. Mainly clear skies tomorrow. High of 90. Low 90s Tuesday. Warmer on Wednesday with highs in the mid 90s. Taking a look at the long range, 94 Thursday, 91 Friday, and 94 on Saturday. I'm Staff Meteorologist Jennifer Wojcicki.
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Yeah, remember those days when we used to have pay phones and we had a bunch of quarters we used to just slip in there to call somebody? That was pretty convenient right there. Here's Gary Clark. Don't.

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0: 106.9, Kathy Mattea, 18 wheels and a dozen roses. Nick here. Want to remind you about Fiesta Topeka. Of course, the Fiesta kickoff and 5K has already come and gone. That was on June 27th. You've got the downtown parade coming up next Saturday, July 11th. That'll be in downtown Topeka. I believe the parade will take off at 10:30 in the morning. Then you've got the main festival at Our Lady of Guadalupe Church, the 14th through the 18th. Oh, man, I can't wait to just dig into some tacos, maybe a few suicide burritos. I know for myself, I'm going to get fat and happy out there at Fiesta Topeka. You can actually find out more about this year's Fiesta Topeka Royalty Candidates. Get all the details and entertainment info right now on the event page at MyCountry1069.com.
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You can find me in my wigwam. I'll be beating on my tom-tom. Pull out the pipe and smoke you some. Hey, and pass it around, 'cause I'm an Indian outlaw. Half Cherokee and Choctaw. My baby, she's a Chippewa.

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Well, Tim McGraw just recently performed for Taylor Swift at Travis Kelce's wedding. They had a big ceremony for it yesterday, or so I've been told anyway. I don't know if my sources are right or not, but apparently this guy was there as well. It's Kenny Chesney, When the Sun Goes Down, on Country 106.9.

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0: 106.9 and Judd's with Young Love. You know, speaking of love, we were just talking about the dating app Match.com being under some heavy water right now. One of their members is suing the dating app, claiming it hides its best matches behind extra fees. What do you think about that? So this suit argues users must pay more to see top matches. I just think that's wrong right there. The case is in a California court, and Match.com has not commented on this suit. So I don't know. I think this lady is in the right here. I mean, we're already paying enough, you know, for everything else. And, you know, we should not have to pay more for a top match. I have not used Match.com in quite a while. I just stick to my other free dating apps that I use, particularly Facebook dating. Facebook dating is the best right there. You don't have to pay for it. There's no hidden fees. You know, I've had a few dates on Facebook dating. I even was in a couple of relationships for a while, too, until I messed that up. Yeah, that's on me, though. Weather forecast, Aaron Tippin, straight ahead on Country 106.9.
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2: Highs around 90 this afternoon under mainly clear skies. Lows dip down to about 68 tonight. Mainly clear skies. Mainly clear skies tomorrow. High of 90. Low 90s Tuesday. Warmer on Wednesday with highs in the mid 90s. Taking a look at the long range, 94 Thursday, 91 Friday, and 94 on Saturday. I'm Staff Meteorologist Jennifer Wojcicki.
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Country 106.9. Well, it was just about a week ago that George Strait performed for Alan Jackson's final show that took place at the Nissan Stadium in Nashville. Yep, there will never be another Alan Jackson, that's for sure. George Strait now

1069. Trace Atkins going to be at the Kansas State Fair at Hutch. That'll be on September 11th. Go to kansasstatefair.gov for tickets. Garth Down, that summer, Country 1069.

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1: Well, it was all that I could do.

It was the perfect country and western song. I wrote him back a letter and I told him it was not the perfect country and western song because he hadn't said anything at all about mama, or trains, or trucks, or prison, or getting drunk. Well, he sat down and wrote another verse to the song and he sent it to me, and after reading it, I realized that my friend had written the perfect country and western song.

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1: There's a story that my daddy tells religiously, like clockwork every time he sees an opening in a conversation about the way things used to be.

Country 106.9, thanks for hanging out with us on this Sunday. We hope you're enjoying your day so far. For some of you, it'll be back to work tomorrow. Yeah, three-day weekend almost up. Exiled now, She's a Miracle on Country 106.9.

0: Country 106.9 Exile, and She's a Miracle. My name is Nick. About ready to head out the door here in just a few minutes. Hope you guys enjoy the rest of your evening. I'll be back to work for some of you tomorrow. Yeah, three-day weekend almost up here. And we hope it was a great one. George Strait, Jody Messina, and Roseanne Cash on the way next. I'll talk to you again tomorrow starting at 3. Have a great evening.
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5: Lows dip down to about 69 tonight under mainly clear skies. Daytime highs approaching 90. Tomorrow, mainly sunny skies develop with fog in spots early. Mainly clear skies. Tomorrow night, lows dip down to about 68. Mainly sunny skies Tuesday with daytime highs approaching 91. 95 Wednesday. I'm Staff Meteorologist Jennifer Wojcicki.
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